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Welcome. It's the 3rd of June, Mabo Day. How many of you remember? 34 years ago, on the 3rd of June 1992, the High Court of Australia found that the concept, the legal concept of terra nullius, on which this country was founded, the land of no one, was a charade, was a lie. Now, Mabo Day has tended, it's 34 years since that judgment, has tended to kind of disappear off the Australian lexicon. I mean, we remember Anzac Day, remember Christmas Day, we remember the King's birthday, believe it or not. But we don't seem to remember Mabo Day and how significant it was, because it heralded the beginning of the ability of First Nations people outside the federal jurisdiction, which was basically the ACT and the Northern Territory, to actually achieve native title. Now, those of you who are old enough to remember 1992, remember the hysteria which occurred when the High Court, in a narrow decision 4-3, stated that terra nullius was a fiction, was a lie. And, you know, they were going to take over our backyards. They were going to sell our children. Well, we sold their children, but that's a different matter. And so it was just extraordinary. And what happened after that? There were bucket loads of extinguishment poured on the Mabo judgment. Now, a lot of people say to me, well, you know, native title is not all it's cracked up to be. But the fact is that many communities, especially traditional communities, have been able, through the native title legislation, to get access to their land. Not in terms of stopping mining companies, not in terms of royalties, but in terms of being able to return to the traditional lands. And over 40% of Australia has been claimed under native title legislation. Now, obviously, native title legislation isn't the be-all and end-all of the struggle for justice as far as the Indigenous community is concerned. But you need to remember that Reconciliation Week is bookend by 2 days. National Sorry Day, the 26th, Mabo Day, the 3rd of June. And they're exceptionally important days in terms of not just for Indigenous communities, but for all of us in this country. And the fact that terra nullius is no longer the legal justification that is used to accept the colonisation process is something that needs to be lauded. So, this year, as in previous years, the Ellen Jose Memorial Foundation will be hosting a Mabo Day gathering, a vigil, in Melbourne's Federation Square from 12 o'clock to 1 o'clock, to which all of you are invited. So the important thing about days is they need to be remembered. How many people remember Labor Day, especially in Victoria? People don't remember Labor Day. Very few people remember May Day. Very few people remember pivotal moments in our history. And Mabo Day has been thrown back into the pit by forces in our society who tend to denigrate the idea that First Nations people have rights, legal rights, not rights based on charity, but based on legality. So, wherever you are, pull out a Torres Strait Islander flag, put it in your front window, talk to your neighbours about Mabo Day. It was the beginning of a long struggle to ensure there is a significant treaty, that sovereignty is respected. It's the beginning of that long struggle, and 34 years later, it's pretty distressing to think how the fact is that we haven't got very far as a nation. And there are many sections of our nation which are doing everything they can to even roll back the gains that were made
by the 1992 High Court decision, which relegated Terra Nullius, the land of no one, to the dustbin of history. Let's move on. You're listening to The Anarchist World This Week. My name's Joseph Toscano. Reality Bites. Now, I'd like to welcome back El Nino. Now, you see, the great thing about being a human being is that we don't learn. We don't learn. We're not interested in facts. All we're interested in is our personal well-being and maybe the well-being of our friends and family members. And we see people around the world in positions of authority who think the climate emergency is a hoax. But it doesn't matter what you or I think or I believe. We live on a planet where reality tends to bite back. Now, the El Nino event, which we're expecting to occur in the next few months on planet Earth, will increase temperatures, and temperatures have been increasing rapidly over the last 20 years. It will create more disturbances in terms of the natural environment, in terms of floods, cyclones, tornadoes, droughts, and the list goes on and on. But we tend to think that it's got nothing to do with us. And as long as we continue on our merry way, everything will be okay. I call it the lemming syndrome. Follow the leader. The lemming syndrome. Although there are significant elements of Australian society which are beginning to accept that climate change is real and that facts are important, that scientists sometimes know what they're saying, the fact is there's an increasing number of people in this country who follow a number of political parties who believe that the climate emergency is irrelevant. And every time there's a natural disaster or we beat another record as far as the heat is concerned, or more people, elderly people die because of the increasing temperatures, we just shrug our shoulders and say, well, it's always been like this. Because they're not interested in facts. They're interested in their promoting their little belief systems that it's, you know, it's dig, baby, dig, dig, baby, dig. And when you've got one of the primary economic drivers on planet Earth, and that's the United States of America, which has withdrawn its support for any climate change activities, you realise that we find ourselves in a difficult situation. But the important thing is that as reality bites back, it's important that we don't fight amongst ourselves regarding what's left of planet Earth. Because what's the point? What's the point of supporting an economic system whose major activity is to destroy the very wealth that this society has created on, the natural wealth that ensures that over 8 billion people continue to survive on planet Earth? Now, in the past, I've talked about the four horsemen of the apocalypse, a little biblical analogy, the four horses of the apocalypse. And they're very simple. And the climate emergency is intertwined into the four horses of the apocalypse. Increasing population growth, 8 billion today, 9 billion in about 15 years' time. Australia's population has now reached 28 million over the last few days. Limited, finite resources. It doesn't matter how smart our scientists are in creating ways we can destroy each other, as we see in the Ukraine and the Middle East and Sudan. The fact is that resources are finite. It doesn't matter how many of these, you know, these data centres you're going to build and how much artificial intelligence there's out there, resources are finite. And we've seen that battle for resources as far as rare earths are concerned. So we've got an increase in population growth. We've got finite resources. Then we've got an economic system which dominates planet Earth, which we speak about, you know, incessantly week after week.
which is interested in creating profits irrespective of the human, social and environmental costs. Although a few people are now beginning to realise that maybe that type of economic system is not the best and the healthiest way for us to get along. That's three. So you've got increasing population growth, you've got limited resources, you've got, as I said, finite resources, I should say, you've got finite resources. So the fact is that there are real issues that face us as individuals, as members of a sovereign nation state, as human beings on planet Earth. And not all of us are going to be able to squeeze into spaceships to go to Mars. And that's the reality. So reality bites resources. So the fact is that there are real issues that face us as individuals, as members of a sovereign nation state, as human beings on planet Earth. And not all of us are going to be able to squeeze into

Well, next time the roof is blown off their houses, maybe they'll start adding up 1 and 1 equals 2, not 1 and 1 equals 3. Because belief systems have nothing to offer in an environment where reality is the primary driver of what occurs on planet Earth. If water levels rise, 50% of the population will be displaced. If temperatures increase, irrespective of how good our air conditioning systems are, we will see greater dislocation of human activity. And if our food sources, that's right, if our food sources come under a sustained pressure, then we have real issues, let alone about talking about water. So reality bites. It doesn't matter what your friends think, or what the government thinks, or what the buffoon in Washington thinks, or what Putin thinks, you know, that climate change is a hoax. The fact is, it's real, it's having significant effects, and if we don't address it, it's a little bit like trying to run after a train after it's left the station. If you don't catch that train, if you're not fast enough, you're never, never going to resolve the issue. Let's move on. Now, I heard a lot of crocodile tears. Now, Oxfam, I've got a great respect for Oxfam. And like most charities, they actually do something positive, not just in terms of providing services to people who need their services, but more importantly, they actually try to join the dots together. And the Australian division of Oxfam has done all of us a little bit of a favour. And it's told us that the fastest growing section of the Australian community are billionaires and millionaires. Now, obviously, during the neoliberal revolution, you know, deregulation, privatisation, globalisation, and privatisation, corporatisation, it goes on and on. The fact is that it's been there half a century. And obviously we are now reaping the consequences. Now, I don't blame the 178 billionaires out there. It's not their fault that we find ourselves in this situation. Obviously, they've taken advantage of the situation. Obviously, they've placed pressure on parliamentarians at the state and federal level to pass legislation which improves their place on planet Earth at the expense of everybody else. Because, as I said, we have finite resources on the planet. But I don't blame them directly. I blame us. You and me. The governments we've chosen. The policies we've followed. The lies that we've swallowed. That the way to increase and share wealth is through neoliberal policies which are based on privatisation and globalisation and corporatisation and deregulation. The hook was thrown out 50 years ago. We clamped on the hook and we've been dragged along for the last 50 years believing that somehow the creation of billionaires and millionaires would somehow improve our situation. We have allowed them, as a people, I'm not blaming you personally, I mean, you've done what you can, that's why you're listening to the Anarchist Wheel this week, but as a community, we have swallowed the garbage. It's a little bit like some religious text. We have believed that worshipping Mammon and giving the corporate sector free rein to do whatever it likes somehow is going to improve our lives.

So it's not no point railing against the 178 billionaires and the, you know, thousands of millionaires out there. The fact is that we have allowed this to happen. And we have allowed this to happen because every time a government has tried to reverse this trend, we have seen the 1% that own the means of production, distribution, exchange and communication, and the 8% of Australians who have disposable income to invest fight tooth and nail to ensure that the system that has allowed 178 billionaires to be created in a country of 28 million people continues to function, not only function, but accelerate. We saw this when Mr. Rudd tried to introduce a super profit tax, and we saw Australia's richest person, Gina Rinehart, on the back of a truck railing against a super profits tax while her fortune increased dramatically. We're seeing it right now. If you look at the commentary regarding the ALP's exceptionally minor reforms to capital gains tax and negative gearing, it's as if the end of the known universe has arrived. The actual reaction is what you would expect when Parliament has lost its authority, when Parliament has lost its ability to determine legislation which improves the lives of everyone. When you have 178 people having the same wealth as 3 million Australians, you begin to see there's something wrong with that economic seesaw. Well, you've got 178 people on one side, 3 million on the other, and it's balanced. And the fact is, people don't become billionaires because they're smart. They become billionaires because they're actually able to exploit other people's labour. And nothing highlights this more than the outcry regarding the Fair Works Commission decision to increase the basic wage to, I think it's $26.50 an hour. Now, this doesn't even take account of the inflationary pressures which are occurring today, and to a significant degree, courtesy of the Washington buffoon. It doesn't even account for that. And it's as if the end of the known universe has occurred. It's going to increase inflation. And when you look at facts, it's going to increase inflation by 0.1%. But what it means is the millions of workers who are on the basic wage, $26.50 an hour, will be able to continue to pay their rent and buy enough food to keep their families together. And somehow, if you listen to the economic commentators, it's the end of the known universe, a little bit like the Mabo decision in 1992. It's the end of the known universe. And that's the extraordinary thing about Australian society. An increasing number of us somehow think that the way forward is to continue these policies. Extraordinary. So good luck to the 178. You've been able to rot the system to increase your personal wealth to an extraordinary amount, and you'll continue to rot the system to an extraordinary amount unless we put handbrakes on your ability to acquire wealth at the expense of the great majority of people in this country. And that's why I've encouraged people for a long time to join public interest before corporate interest, because basically we have put the interests of the few before the interests of the many to such as an extent that private charities
and I say this over and over again, because it's just so extraordinary in a country as rich as Australia, that private charities are out there raising money to send Australian kids to public schools. That private charities are raising money to ensure that people don't go hungry in this country. That private charities are out there raising money to ensure that people have a roof over their heads. Think about it. Think about it. While we, Lord the 178, who've been able to rort the system to suit them, and the tragedy is they haven't rorted the system illegally, maybe unethically and immorally. And what they've done to acquire their fortunes is totally legal, because we have allowed this state of affairs to continue since time immemorial. And what being an anarchist is, it's a simple concept. It's about anarchos without rulers. It's about creating a society without rulers. What gives rulers the ability to determine the lives of billions of people? Inequalities in power and wealth. So the anarchist struggle is the struggle to share power, possibly through direct democratic means, and the struggle to hold wealth in common and use it for the common good. You're listening to The Anarchist World This Week, broadcast across Australia via the Community Radio Network. My name's Joseph Toscano. Now, if you think that what I'm saying is repetitive, and if you're a regular listener to The Anarchist World This Week, it's obviously repetitive. The fact is that the problems haven't changed. They've got worse. On top of increasing inequality, we now have the danger of the climate emergency looming over us because of the way we have created this increasing inequality. I mean, I give a simple example of what planet Earth is like. Now, just imagine you've got a terrarium, little glass cover, just a nice glass cover. And in that glass cover, you've got this beautiful forest growing, and you introduce a few mice, finite resources, under a glass cover, right? You haven't got ink, right? It's not like the Four Horsemen of the Apocalypse, finite resources, increasing population growth, an economic system based on the exploitation, an increase in CO2 levels. It's not like the Four Horsemen of the Apocalypse. It's paradise. Paradise for these nice little mice. Maybe you'll introduce four. You know, you want a bit of genetic diversity, don't you? So, mice do what mice do and humans do what humans do. We tend to breed. As the number of mice increase in paradise, we find that paradise turns into hell because of the finite resources. As it turns into hell, we begin to look at each other, the mice, not us yet, the mice tend to look at each other as a source of food. And before you know it, you've got total dislocation, destruction under your little terrarium. And before you know it, there'll be nothing left under your little terrarium, unless you keep pumping a bit of oxygen in and putting new plants in, and the list goes on and on. So, what's that got to do with me? Well, it's remember the good old days? There were never any good old days, but we like to use the word good old days. Remember the old days? Let's go back to the Greek society, and they had drama. And remember the fairy tales? They're all about teaching us lessons. They all have a little lesson in it for us, like don't go out into the forest late at night because the wolves may eat you, or the witch will capture you and barbecue you, all right? Hansel and Gretel tale. The fact is that in 2026, we are reaching a situation which is not as dire as what we saw under our little terrarium,
But we're reaching a situation where an increasing number of people are coming under increasing pressure. And as I said last week, we've reached a situation where neo-fascism, which is based on nationalism, the other as the enemy, and a little bit of money from the rich and powerful, is a growing force. And we see that in divided nation. Now, a lot of people think the best way to tackle the growth of divided nation is using policies and facts, but they don't matter. We've reached a situation where people are angry. And they're angry because of the situation, the tautology they find themselves in. They're angry because they've been excluded. But as we saw in Nazi Germany and fascist Italy, no real fascist movement gets off the ground unless it has corporate support. And what we are seeing in Australia today is an increasing number of corporate figures, some of those 178 billionaires, beginning to fund divided nation. So why are they funding divided nation? What's in it for them? It's a little bit like having a billionaire as president of the United States of America who claims he's going to look after the little people, all right? So what's in it for them? Well, the fact is that in a time of crisis, and we are reaching a time of crisis, irrespective of what you think, there are a number of issues which face us, including the climate emergency. In times of crisis, people either unite or they divide. And if people unite against the 1% that own the means of production, distribution, exchange and communication, then they have real problems, because they will never be able to hold on to their wealth, irrespective of how many security guards they have, irrespective of how many politicians they bought off, irrespective of how many political parties they have bought off. They will lose their ability to dictate policies and the way we live. But if we continue to be divided, then they win. And they're able to hang on to and expand their wealth and power. And that's why we are now seeing an increasing number of our billionaires and multimillionaires funding divided nation. Because they know that if people begin to understand and join the dots, that their dislocation, their anger, their marginalisation is directly related to the fact that we have allowed the neoliberal beast to rampage over us as a people. They know their number, they know their number is up. So what we need to look at is not just why people are attracted to the orange people, that's divided nation, not the fact they have no policies and don't rely on facts and don't believe facts matter, not the fact that they support the Washington buffoon, not the fact that they deny that climate change occurs, not the fact that they think First Nations people are the enemy or Muslims are the enemy, that they've created an other which we can learn to hate and loathe. The fact is, we have now reached that critical stage as far as the creation of neo-fascism is concerned, where we are seeing increasing number of people with extraordinary wealth using that wealth to support groups like Divided Nation in order to ensure there is no unity amongst us as a people. And there's no realisation that the situation we find ourselves in is not directly related to the other,
But it is related to the fact that so much wealth and power is concentrated in so fewer hands, and that parliamentary democracy has failed us because of the ability of the 1% that own the means of production, distribution and a communication to determine parliamentary policies. As we see, when a political party strays from the agenda, even 1% deviation from the agenda, we see the reaction that we see in society, where people who've got no investment properties, people who've got no hope of buying a home, people who find themselves in social security pensions, think that somehow these changes are going to have a profound impact on their lives. It's a little bit like a few years ago, I think during the last federal election, somebody I knew who was on a disability support pension said, "Oh, I voted for Divided Nation." I said, "Oh, that's interesting. What got you to vote for Divided Nation?" "Oh, well, you know, I was told that the government was going to take away my pension and I was concerned." So, misinformation, disinformation, outright lies, manipulation of facts, ignoring facts, basing our whole essence, our whole who we are and belief systems, leads to the situation we find ourselves in 2026. So if you're dealing with a juggernaut that has no policies, not interested in facts, the best way to derail that juggernaut is to ensure that people begin to understand that the situation they find themselves in is not due to the other, the immigrant, the Muslim, you know, the Aboriginal and Torres Strait Islander, you name it, but it's due to the fact of the growing inequality which has occurred in our country because governments are no longer willing to risk losing power because of the extent of the power which the billionaire class is able to exert on our society. You're listening to The Anarchist World this week. That's right. Broadcast on the Community Radio Network. This program is streaming live on 3cr.org.au. Now, the great thing about living in 2026, I love it. Anger, fear, loathing, hatred. It's all in a good cause. Did you know that? Anger, fear, loathing, hatred. Seems to be the name of the game in the side world we live in. Because more and more people obviously are gravitating to the World Wide Web. It's easy. All the answers are at their fingertips, they think. And they go on net. They go on the net and they see something. Don't know if it's true or not. Facts don't matter. It's all about ideas, belief systems. They get angry. They become fearful looking around for the other. They start loathing the other, although they may have never met the other. And hatred is spawned. Now, this is all for a good cause. Do you know what the good cause is? Well, a lot of people think that the World Wide Web somehow is this egalitarian platform which allows everybody to work, you know, to disseminate ideas on an equal basis. And when we get on the World Wide Web and we see something, we get involved in heated discussions of people we don't know about nothing in particular. Now, the whole beauty of this algorithm, and it is an algorithm, is the fact that the whole purpose of the World Wide Web, the privatized World Wide Web, is very simple. It's to sell advertising. It's to ensure your eyeballs are attracted to this advertising,
to which people make a buck, whether they're influencers or the people who own the platforms or the people who work on the platforms. So the longer you stay on the net involved in these ridiculous arguments about ridiculous things, the greater the amount of advertising which comes your way. The more eyeballs attached to a particular advertisement, the more the platform can charge. So if you've got a platform which encourages people to be angry, which rewards people for hatred and loathing, which ensures that people go to bed at night quaking in their boots because of all these threats, potential threats out there, you've won. That's what the algorithm is all about. And the fact is, it's all for a good cause. And you know what that good cause is? That good cause isn't to educate you, isn't to deliver facts to you, isn't to even reinforce your opinions, irrespective of what they are. That good cause is for you and me to look at their advertisements. And then they can create large data centres around the globe. Process all this hatred and fear and loathing. And we create more and more data centres to improve their bottom line. You see, ultimately, you are the product. It's a little bit different to go into a real store or have a real conversation with somebody else where you are not the product. You're actually a human being. So I'm not telling you not to go on the World Wide Web. But what I'm telling you is that it's been manipulated in such a way, because it's almost totally privatized, to ensure that those who own those platforms continue to enrich themselves irrespective of the harm and hatred, divisions that they cause in the community. You're listening to The Anarchist World This Week, broadcast across Australia via the Community Radio Network. My name's Joseph Toscano. Now, some things you can't actually dream up. Now, I don't know if you have dreams. I have dreams. Usually stupid dreams that mean nothing. Well, unless you go to a dream counsellor, which I've never been to. But there are some things you just cannot dream up. Now, the United States of America is having its 250th anniversary on the 4th of July, 2026. At the same time, the community radio station I'm broadcasting from, that's Community Radio 3CR, is having a 50th celebration on the 4th of July. Right? Now, the 250th anniversary of the independence of the United States of America is going to be celebrated in a big way. And the Washington buffoon has decided that he will incorporate his 80th birthday celebrations with the 250th anniversary celebrations. Now, some of the entertainers that were coming along got a little bit iffy, and they've decided not to partake. They don't want to be part of that show. So the Washington buffoon has now put himself up as the main attraction. Nothing wrong with that. But what I found fascinating is there's going to be a cage fights for the 250th anniversary celebrations on the lawns of the White House. Now, I've been told unofficially, not that I believe everything I've been told, that the number one cage fight will be a three-person event. We're going to have two war criminals, that's right, Vladimir Putin of Russia, Benjamin Netanyahu of Israel, joining forces. That's right.
joining forces to fight the Washington buffoon. Obviously, I've made this up. But the fact is that you can make up anything you like, put it up on the net, and before you know it, it's reality. But the reality is there will be cage fighting for the 250th anniversary of the United States of America. Just extraordinary. Just extraordinary what the American people are willing to put up with. It's extraordinary. But that has been marginalised and pushed aside through neoliberal policies. You do expect them to fight back. But when they fight back against the other, you know they've lost the plot. Because nothing is new. If you look at Australia in the late 1920s and the early 1930s, we had a viable neo-fascist movement. If you look at that period, and I'll be looking at that period at the presentation I'll be doing on the 17th of June at the Footscray Hotel in Melbourne, you had three organisations, the Old Guard, the New Guard and the White Army. And these were secret neo-fascist organisations which were led by retired military figures, even the Victorian Police Commissioner, Mr Bellamy, who was the head of the Victorian section of the New Guard, had an underground movement which was established to ensure that if the Labor government during the Depression, or if the Jack Lang Labor government in New South Wales attempted to change the course of this nation, although they had been elected by the people of that of this country, that they would engineer an armed coup. So people who think neo-fascism is something or fascism is something new, it's not. It's something which occurs when people find themselves in a situation where they see that there is no hope or for them in the system that they are currently living in. So reality bites. Neo-fascism is a possibility in this country. Nothing new. We've seen it over and over again, that it's an important issue that we need to tackle. Now, I'd like to thank all those people who came to the public housing rally in Melbourne on last Saturday. The fact is that it's just extraordinary, isn't it? I know I talk about this every week, but extraordinary. We now have government policies which hopefully will encourage younger Australians to get involved in the search for a home. Now, you see, a lot of people think it's about acquiring wealth. But the difference between owning a home, public housing, and renting are chalk and cheese. Because owning a home or paying off a mortgage to own a home and public housing, in many regards, are one and the same. Because what they provide is security. Security of tenure, which is essential, especially if you have a job in a particular location or you have children. People who rent, although they're paying extraordinary amounts, have no security of tenure. It means they moved on. They can be moved on at a whim of a landowner. So the key about a home, or a home you're buying off a bank, loan you've paid off, is the fact that you got security. Now, currently, we have a situation in this country where not only homelessness, but the ability to buy a home, especially for younger people, is limited. It has been grossly limited. Obviously, the changes to the capital gains tax and negative gearing will have an impact on the housing market. Although if you listen to investors and the opposition and Divided Nation, it's the end of the world as we know it.
But the fact is that it will have an impact because it'll remove the investor to a significant degree from investing in residential property. Maybe they'll move on to the share market. So while everybody is talking about homelessness, we've now reached a situation where nobody is talking about public housing. The interesting thing about the rally, the mass rally in Melbourne regarding public housing, was the normal people you would expect, the normal organisations you would expect to attend rallies to promote public housing were not there. The church groups were not there. The charities were not there. Obviously, residents were there, and people involved in the public housing sector were there. But the normal people you would expect to be interested promoting publicly managed and hopefully publicly constructed were not there. So why were they not there? Because successive governments, both in New South Wales and Victoria, both ALP states, have done everything they can to muddy the waters regarding their privatisation of public housing agenda. For far too long, people have believed that community housing, social housing, affordable housing is somehow public housing. It is not public housing. It is privately owned housing. It may be owned by a not-for-profit charity. It may be owned for a profit charity. It may be owned by a church group. And most of these titles they have been given to them by the state governments at the state level in New South Wales and Victoria. But the fact is they now have their snouts in the trough. They have been able to prosper from the privatisation of public housing. And that's why we never see them at public housing rallies anymore. Now, people talk about a dad joke. I'm going to tell you a granddad joke now. It's just worse than a dad joke. Now, I was thinking at this rally, I was the master of ceremony, I was thinking the difference, you know, you tend to wander when people are speaking. Sometimes your mind wanders away. And I was thinking, P-U-B, public, P-U-B-L-I-C. There's only an L between pubic and public. And then I thought, well, maybe our political representatives and our media gurus are embarrassed to say the word public anymore because it's very similar to the word pubic. Then I thought, what a ridiculous notion, Joe. Why are you sharing it with the listeners on the Anarchist World this week? But it seems as if the word public has now become some type of four-letter word, although it's a six-letter word, you know. People don't use the word public, and when they use the word public, they use it to denigrate certain institutions. You talk about public hospital and people think, oh, that's second rate. You talk about public housing, oh, that's terrible. You talk about anything public is bad. Why is it bad? It's simple. It's not efficient. Why isn't it efficient? Because there are not enough taxpayer resources directed to these important public institutions like public health, public education, public infrastructure. And why aren't they directed in that direction? Well, I'm sure the 178 billionaires will be able to help you out there. The fact is we have a taxation system. Even if we attempt to reform it, you know, mildly, is so entrenched in the thinking of people in this country that there will never be enough resources to actually provide services and security to the Australian people. And it's a tragedy that in 2026 we're seeing billionaires support groups like Divided Nations to ensure we continue to fight amongst each other regarding relatively, you know, non-important issues
while at the same time strengthening their ability to determine parliamentary policies. So we are in a difficult situation, especially those of us who think that the way forward is to increase resources for public institutions, who are thinking about reversing the privatisation of public institutions. So it is a difficult time, but it's also an exciting time, because we are reaching a situation where facts become important, because reality bites, and we are beginning to see the reality of the policies that have been pursued during the neoliberal revolution now have a profound impact on the type of society we have created. And once we realise that, we have the ability to change the current trajectory of what is occurring in this country. Once again, happy Mabo Day. Thank you for listening on the 3rd of June. If you're in the city of Melbourne, we're having a small gathering, a vigil in Federation Square between 12 and 1 today. That's in an hour's time. Hopefully we'll see you there. The important thing is keep your eyes open, keep thinking, keep working towards creating a society which is based on egalitarian principles. Thank you for listening to The Anarchist World this week on your local community radio station, courtesy of the Community Radio Network. You can leave messages on 0439 395 489, 0439 395 489. Don't forget, the 17th will be Radiophon Day, where I'm trying to raise $20,000 to keep Radio 3CR on air, the station to which you hear The Anarchist World this week, which is broadcast across Australia, courtesy of those wonderful people at the Community Radio Network. On the 17th, I'll be doing a special program for all those people outside the Melbourne catchment area, because obviously you'll be raising money to support your own community radio station around this country, because community radio stations continue to play a significant role in the lives of so many people in this country, and they need your support. 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
1: Hi there, how you going? This is Matt, and yeah, I guess it's the weirder stuff. I mean, I don't like to go, oh, this is the strange music show, because, you know, so much of it isn't very strange, depending on who you are. And also, it's, I mean, the whole idea of strange music is entirely dependent on the fads and whims of popularity. My grandpa used to talk about sometime in his youth when it was all the rage to have enormous Hawaiian slide guitar orchestras. So, you know, for a while there, enormous slide guitar orchestras was just like totally mainstream. Whereas if I played you now a giant Hawaiian slide guitar orchestra, you might go, huh, that's a bit weird. So, I don't like to say that this is the weird music show, because it's not. It's just the music that I like show. It's the interesting music. Is it niche? I don't know, because I don't know what you like. Like, to you, this, what I just played you, Will Guthrie playing some gamelan type stuff, then you might be like, yeah, boring, barangutan, you might say. I mean, you might not, but you might. Or you might go, whoa, man, stop freaking me out. Anyway, so, point is, Radio Earthling, I find it weird to exactly define what it is. But if you listen to the entire show, you'll know what Radio Earthling's all about. That was Will Guthrie, one of the finest drummers I've ever had the fortune to see in my life. His limbs can do things that my limbs can't even imagine. And that is off his Nisnar album. He started off like more of a drummer, but he's been getting more and more into tiny gongs and gamelan type stuff.
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You're on Radio Earthly. Gotta love a sudden ending. That was, I reckon, the Godfathers of Glitch. That was Orteca from the UK with a track called Prac F off their album, the double CD XIEXAI, which of course is a pun on the Roman numeral XI, which is 11, because that's their 11th album. They do sneaky little things like that all the time. They do, those Orteca fellas. Anyway, Prac F, don't know what that means, but it probably means something to them, I guess. What do I know? Yeah, I love that stuff. Before that was Hiatus Coyote, Australia's very own Hiatus Coyote, who are wonderful, and you don't need any more convincing as to how wonderful they are, I'm certain, so I shan't. That was the track Lace Skull. Okay, I'm going to play you something completely different. I'm going to play you some Fela Kuti, because I love Fela Kuti. The track famously about being in the military, and it's called Zombie, and you're on Radio Earthling.

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spread and multiply, and the diseases spread like poltergeist. 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It repeats itself. Now they say it's the corona, right? The lies they spread.

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Bob and weave, exhale the trees. Jungle bunny grease, monkey hanging from poplar trees. 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Round they throw so I can watch them choke up in smoke. Watch them choke up in smoke. I know the way, I know the way. I won't go away, I cannot lose. I got the tools, I know the rules. I got the clues, I cannot lose. I felt the blues, I know the moves.

Earthling music for earthling people, and that means you. That was Moor Mother and Brother May. Pretty great, really interesting. She's got a really, really interesting aesthetic. That was definitely not the strangest Moor Mother track, but it was a good one. That was Race Function Limited. Moor Mother and on guest vocal there also was Brother May, who I know absolutely zero about. Yeah, you're on your own there, sorry. But I do know Moor Mother. I do know Moor Mother. She's been around for a long time. She's not only got her solo stuff and not only got the Irreversible Entanglements free jazz band, but she's also part of some collective called something like Black Quantum something. Yeah, can't remember. This is all just from my memory, which is not a good thing. My memory is, you know, full of holes. And, you know, I'm getting on. So, anyway, if you want to know more about Moor Mother and Black Quantum Futurism, is that what it's called? Black Quantum Futurism? Anyway, like I said, I actually can't remember. You'd be better off typing it into your favorite search engine and discovering it for yourself. Before Moor Mother and Brother May was Alice Kemp, the mysterious, spooky, lo-fi, creepy soundscapes of Alice Kemp from the UK. I love her stuff. Her stuff is just so strange. It's like if you stumbled into an abandoned house late at night and you're creeping around and you eventually climb upstairs only to discover that you're not alone and the house is not actually abandoned at all. That's Alice Kemp there in the corner with her strange eyeless dolls and her non-blinking gaze. I actually don't know much about Alice Kemp other than her music, to be honest. To be absolutely fair, she's probably a lovely person, but her music is so great. It's so disturbing and strange. And that was a track called Your Bones Will Be My Home. From the Amplify 2020 Bandcamp, which I strongly urge you to check out. There's so much cool stuff there. I grabbed everything that I knew, but there's lots that I don't know, which is probably just as good given the stuff that I do know. Anyway, that was Alice Kemp. Before that was Fela Kuti from 1976, I want to say 1976, with the track Zombie, all about the Nigerian military at the time. From what Mr. Kuti says, they're not that great. At least they weren't back in 1976, which, let's face it, I was one at the time, and things may have changed since then. So, that's what we've had so far on Radio Earthling.

0: Yay, that was good. Good music, that was really good. Hooray. That was really good, I liked it. Yay.
1: So yeah, that was... I'll wait till it runs. Yeah, here we go. That was Patiris Baxter Brown live in Milan. Milan? Is that how it's pronounced? Milan? If I listen to the Right Said Fred song, then it's Milan. But maybe that's a British accent. I'm too sexy for Milan. Anyway, Patiris Baxter and Brown... from the Patiris Baxter Brown album, Burn, Melbourne, Milan. And that was Milan number 5. Prepared piano, prepared guitar, and junk drums. Before Patiris Baxter Brown was Mood from France. With a track called Ardent, R-D-E-N-T, Rodent, Ardent, I don't know. She's got an awesomely emotive voice and varies her approach from kind of quite accessible to quite out there in the space of, you know, like a single song, which, you know, I really do appreciate that. One of my favorite things is that space between the utterly familiar and beautiful and the utterly alienating and strange. When those things meet, I'm a happy chap. Ernie Althoff, a track called The Lost Map. See you next time.

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1: This is why I left home. No freedom of speech back home. No basic human rights back home. State-sanctioned violence allows police officers to brutalize black bodies back home. Bleed out on the pavement back home. Constitutions are rewritten so legal justice isn't possible back home. Living is dying and dying is living when the circumstances are so bad you can't tell the difference back home. But justice is just this simple. If there's no justice for everyone, then there's justice for no one. So my home is your home, is her home, is our home. And when home is a place we can't bear to go anymore, then hope becomes a place that we must learn to live.

0: We honor those who are gone and remember why we fled our homes, where they held back our speech and actions. A syndrome of a supremacy built to destroy our bodies and erase us for good. Our spirits will transcend hardships to find shelter in this neighborhood. This is where we will make our homes.
1: City to bush, coast to coast. 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

He said to us, come take our hand and set us up on mission land. They told us to read, to write and pray.

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That's right. You're on Triple R. I'm Charles Parkiner, and welcome to another edition of the music. Another edition of the program, I should say. That's a great start for it, isn't it? I've got a couple of great interviews for you lined up this evening. We'll be kicking it off with Kaylee Nicholson, the Chief Executive Officer of the Federation of Victorian Traditional Owner Corporations, a really strong Tungurung woman, and she'll be talking about native title in the Victorian context. And it's really a very topical interview right now, because with a number of native title claims going on around this state, a lot of local governments and individuals are just throwing their arms up, quite frankly, and wondering, what does it all mean? Well, Kaylee is here to shed some light on this. And later on in the program, we'll be speaking with the general manager of NITV about the future of Aboriginal journalism, and just in general, the important need to embed more Aboriginal narrative in the Australian media. Kicking it off right now, we're going to start the program with a beautiful song by Desert Rose, or it is Wild Desert Road, by one of my favourite bands of all time, and this is Coloured Stone.

0: Today on the program, we're speaking with Kaylee Nicholson, the CEO of the Federation of Victorian Traditional Owner Corporations. And the focus of our conversation today is to start, at least, to unpack the complex landscape of land justice in the state of Victoria. And in that way, we'll be exploring native title and state-based settlements and what true self-determination looks like or could look like for traditional owners on the ground. Kaylee, welcome back to the program and thanks for your time.
1: Thank you. It's really deadly to be here, as always.
0: Kaylee, it's a unique position here in Victoria. We have both the federal government's Native Title Act and the state-based Traditional Owner Settlement Act of 2010, or TOSA, as it's more colloquially known. From the Federation's perspective, how do these two pathways complement each other, if in fact they do? And where do they create friction, which I'm sure they do, for traditional owners seeking formal recognition on their own lands?
1: Mm. Again, as I was saying earlier, it's a bit like that box of cables that we've all got tucked away somewhere that we don't really want to start digging around in and having the hard time of unravelling. I think there's lots and lots of layers to this discussion and a lot of nuance and perhaps some harsh realities in there. None of the land justice legislation pieces are perfect in Australia, and you know the reality is this is a post-colonial settler society, and so we've got to find ways to make sure that any rights that are secured are to the benefit and give impact to better outcomes for the state of Victoria and the broader population, not just Aboriginal people and ourselves. And obviously we think that the key vehicle to do that is by managing and caring for country better in a way that benefits the average Victorian or the average Australian.
0: Yeah. Well, let's kick it off then with native title. And native title's been subjected to a lot of, well, scrutiny and doubt, especially since 1994 and the failed claim by the Yorta Yorta. So just what is native title? Is it practical in Victoria? Because there are talks that it isn't practical in Victoria, given what land is available to come under native title. And then what's then the alternative?
1: Mm, as always, lots of components to that question, huh? I think it's really important to say that so the rules around native title, in short, that, you know, the goalposts that traditional owners have to be able to kick a goal through is to say and be able to demonstrate that they have an unbroken chain of connection from themselves to their ancestors pre-colonisation, and they've been living on and caring for country and doing cultural practice, obviously, through forced displacement, stolen generation, the banning of cultural practice, not being able to speak language, moving people around. In the state of Victoria and with the intensity of colonisation, that means that proving those things is really, really difficult. So obviously the Yorta Yorta native title claim didn't get up and led to a reckoning around, okay, well, what does that actually mean in Victoria?
0: Sure.
1: It's also really important to note that freehold title of land extinguishes native title.
0: So freehold title, just explain that.
1: That is privately held land. So if you've got a farm and you and your family own that, that means native title is extinguished and can never be re-established on that land. And so that is really important point to make because unfortunately there's a lot of fear-mongering around native title and what that could mean. No one's going to lose their backyard. No one's going to lose their family property. No one's going to lose any material thing through native
0: title. They're not going to lose their hills hoist, are they?
1: Exactly.
0: And that's the most important thing, for goodness sake. So that's actually stipulated in the Native Title Act.
1: Yes. Yep, freehold title extinguishes native title, and that has been the case from the outset. So, you know, what does that mean in a practical sense? Here in Victoria, about 60% of the state's territory is held freehold, so that means 60% of the land is already
0: spoken for
1: and not available. Of the remaining 40%, there's about another 16% that is national park, and again, that also extinguishes native title.
0: So we're down to 24%.
1: Exactly. And then of that, the groups that are actually going to be able to prove that unbroken chain of connection, despite all of the harms of colonisation, whittles that down even further. So native title, whilst it is an important symbolic piece of legislation, in terms of the practical applications in Victoria, it doesn't always compute as being one that's attainable for a lot of traditional owner groups. And then also there are questions around what is the actual value of native title. It doesn't give you freehold ownership over land. It might give you rights to negotiate over certain components, but it's not like you can say, well, we own this land and we want to borrow against the value of that and build an economic super hub, a data centre.
0: So what does it give then? And why are local governments so concerned whenever they're given notification from the tribunal that a native title claim has been lodged for the area?
1: I think you might have to ask them.
0: I've tried.
1: I honestly just think it comes back to that mis and disinformation.
0: Yeah. You
1: know, when there are people that want to get elected, sometimes they will use what is called a political football, unfortunately.
0: You're being very diplomatic, Kayleigh.
1: Unfortunately for us and our laws and our rights, often Aboriginal people are very easy to pick up and kick around in that game of political football. And unfortunately, what gets votes, what gets people's attention and interest? Fear.
0: We saw that in 2023 without a shadow of a doubt.
1: Absolutely.
0: So do you think that native title is being treated as political football, just as we saw The Voice was, as treaty has been and will be? It's all lumped into the same. Let's just have fun. Let's go ahead, stuff division.
1: Yep.
0: And let's just try and get our bums on seats in Parliament.
1: Yeah, if I'm to take a cynical view, I reckon you'd be bang on.
0: But I noticed you didn't say that. I did, sis. So, okay, let's talk about the fact that we may have around about, rough figures, about 20-25% of Victoria that could legitimately come under native title. You've mentioned that the traditional owners can't simply go in there and say, yep, we're going to borrow against that, we're going to build infrastructure on that. Typically, what have you seen across the rest of the country that's happened with that land under native title?
1: Primarily, I think it centres around mining rights and interests. So if you were to look interstate, WANT, Queensland, for example, primarily what it enables is the right to negotiate around resources that are held within the land. And so, you know, they might be able to negotiate perhaps a royalty share or something like that, or jobs and different bits and pieces in a project. Again, here in Victoria, with the scale of the land that is available, it means that we've had to think differently about how we might be able to assert those rights. And also, like I said, the bar is quite high. To get native title, you need a very coordinated, intensive effort from a nation to gather that knowledge, to put it into a format that is acceptable to the courts. Often it needs to be interpreted and mapped out by an anthropologist. You know, how many of them are Aboriginal people? There is this distilling of that knowledge that needs to happen, and it takes a really, really long time. And so imagine the heartache for a group, Yorta Yorta, of which I'm a descendant, by the way, to do all of that and to get to court and then for it just to fall over anyway. And when it falls over, the ruling is that native title has been extinguished over that land. And so you can't go back and have a second bite at it. It's extinguished.
0: That then brings in TOSA, the Traditional Owner Settlement Act of 2010, introduced by the state government here in Victoria. If native title has been extinguished on a particular area, does that preclude the traditional owners from coming in and negotiating something under TOSA?
1: No, it doesn't. So, again, to government of the day's credit, which it's important to say, I think, they recognise pretty quickly that although native title in its current expression is technically extinguished on those lands, there are still traditional owners. They do still have rights and interests over country. They do still have a cultural responsibility to care for country and place. And so the alternative needs to be set up that would enable some way for that to happen. And that's where TOSA comes in the Indigenous Land Use Agreements, or ILUAs, which a group, to be able to even negotiate any of that, they need to have cultural governance in place, they need to have a board of directors, they need to have systems that enable collectively held knowledge and consensus to be built, because it has to be our ways of knowing, being and doing, and our ways of upholding that responsibility to care for country. And so there's still huge amount of work that a traditional owner group needs to do to be able to negotiate under TOSA and to have an Indigenous Land Use Agreement.
0: So from your observations and your experience, let's just explore a little bit about how those Indigenous land use agreements actually come into play and what benefits have you seen resulting from them across other areas of Victoria?
1: again, there's probably lots of layers and different things to unpack in this, because in Victoria there are many nations, and when the government negotiates these things, there isn't necessarily a one-size-fits-all.
0: Mm.
1: I think it's a natural outcome, though, that through the machinations of government that there is a sort of a set of templates that fall out of these things, and so there are some sort of standard outcomes that communities might get, and that would be perhaps, for example, on Tunuran country we have the Take and Use Agreement, which means that for cultural practices we can take and use natural materials and resources. That might include gathering wood for making of artefacts or for having a fire on country. It might include hunting and harvesting possums and taking their pelts and processing their meats, any number of native animals and things
0: like that. That's fairly basic.
1: Yeah, fairly basic. The other thing that it enables is what is called Aboriginal title over land, and so that gives rights to some of the more formalised ways for caring for and making decisions about country. So things like negotiating over, you know, when a development might take place on Crown land is enabled through TOSA and is really important. Then what our stakeholders might ask next is, well, what about privately held land and land where big corporations are going to buy up large swathes of land to do things like renewables or critical minerals or gold mining or whatever that might be here in Victoria? Should those things be excluded from that right to negotiate? And our position on those things where it's large proponents doing things on large swathes of land and is really important, then what our stakeholders might ask next is, well, what about privately held land and land where big corporations are going to buy up large swathes of land to do things like renewables or critical minerals or gold mining or whatever that might be here in Victoria? Should those things be

0: places.
1: A couple of terms you've mentioned, I'm just going to jump in, because you've not really stated anything that should scare people by way of, well, it actually gives total control over to the Aboriginal people. You've said that it affords a degree of representation, a voice at the table, the ability to negotiate. So that's all it really is, isn't it? It's a voice and a seat at the table.
0: Very much. There is and never will be a right to veto. We don't have the right to stop any projects or developments. Again, like with all things in the public interest, a lot of it will come down to perhaps activism if there are issues.
1: You know,
0: for example, I see a lot of public activism around renewables. People are really scared about having big wind turbines or large areas of land having solar panels installed on them, and people express their discomfort and opposition to those in lots of different ways. We're in the same boat as the broader public in terms of our opposition to things. We have to work within the confines of the current system, and at no point in this system does it enable us to veto a project or a decision of government at any step along the way.
1: I'm interested, when JARA recently negotiated the agreement with the miners out on their country with regard to gold mining and receiving compensation, or a bit of a bite of the pie, if you will, did that come under native title or TOSA or an ILUA at all?
0: So their rights that they've achieved through TOSA and through the various processes for recognition, I think, give them a point of leverage. But they really had to take the initiative and to build those relationships and to be able to have those discussions with the miners. I think for mining in particular, the agreement making is sort of the standard because of the fact that mining, is primarily done in other states where they do have stronger representation under native title. So it's sort of something that they view as part and parcel of the process. I think I was chatting with the Minerals Council of Australia, and they said agreement making by default is the standard that they recommend to their members and to their stakeholders. So I think that that probably became somewhat of an enabling environment. And, you know, to JARA's credit, they coordinated, they negotiated, they got a really deadly outcome. And, you know, we're talking about land justice. These lands were taken, particularly around the goldfields, obviously large swathes of JARA country. The harm to country is untold.
1: Phenomenal,
0: and we can see that with the bare eye these days. And the extraction of wealth, all at the expense and to the exclusion of JARA people. And so it's one small step in the right direction of being able to have influence and help shape how mining is done to care for country. And I know that they talked in there about monitoring flora and fauna levels and, lots of really important intricate details on how that might look. But having an economic base that they might be able to harness and build and create their own wealth that doesn't rely on public expenditure. Huge, amazing outcome. And I think, you know, regardless of what side of the political spectrum you sit on, isn't that a good thing?
1: One would think, Kaylee, but I want to look now at a different level, and that is what governments and communities can expect in return, because there is a bit of a quid pro quo, and you and I have spoken about that before, and we've spoken about it for quite a number of years in various formats, and I always go back to 2023 with the referendum of what a great benefit and a boon to this country a voice to Parliament would have been. When it comes to cultural practices that really give so much to the waters, to the land, to the flora, the fauna, just what could conceivably local governments and state governments and communities expect by way of these Indigenous land use agreements, whether they come under TOSA or native title?
0: I think the world is our oyster in this regard. There is so much untapped Indigenous knowledge that's out there, and literally this is the driest continent in the world, and for thousands and thousands and thousands of years our ancestors didn't just potter about barely getting by. We thrived. We actively shaped the landscape and created an ecosystem, or helped to shape the ecosystems that are formed across this continent. Disregarding that knowledge has meant that for the last 200 plus years, slowly that ecological environment has been getting degraded, and those fragile, beautiful systems are at real risk. And now we've got climate change and we've got a further drying out happening. So, for example, you know, if I were to think about cultural fire management, we systematically at different times of the year had cool burns that were low, that regenerated.

0: donated the land, that cleared out fuel stocks, and then we didn't actually have wildfires or bushfires prior to colonisation. Now, if I go up to the high country, perhaps around the Alpine, and I'm driving up to Mount Buller or Hotham or something like that, and you see the fall, the wood fall that is just there, that if a fire ever tore through there would be, oh, my God.
1: Catastrophic.
0: Catastrophic is the word. Those are the sorts of things that we can manage and mitigate by re-embedding Aboriginal knowledge systems and by having Aboriginal land practices in place. Often environmentalists, we understand because we are environmentalists to our core, but they perhaps don't understand the need to clear trees and clear woodfall and things like that, because they're primarily worried about habitat for vulnerable species and things like that. But the woodfall being on the ground and the overgrowth of trees is a risk that creates obviously untold risk to human life, but to flora and fauna.
1: Yeah.
0: So, yeah, there are lots and lots of advantages if I think about waterways and perhaps, again, up and around Tunurung country and the waterscapes that and the work that the Tunurung Land and Waters Council have been driving up there is incredible. The health and well-being of an entire ecosystem of water and the bringing back of the brolgas and what that does to the health and well-being of country and what that gives to the broader community should be celebrated and known about, and unfortunately probably the average Victorian doesn't get the opportunity to hear about those things, and I think that's a real shame.
1: I only hear about the potential of losing their hills hoist, of course.
0: Yes.
1: Kaylee, given that we're just about out of time, unfortunately, until we meet again, which I know is going to be in the next couple of months, I'd really like to ask you if you wouldn't mind just sharing a message out there to the broader communities, not just Aboriginal community, but to the broader communities right across this state.
0: I think it's really important that communities locally understand that the fear-mongering around Aboriginal community organisations or traditional owner groups is completely unwarranted, that everyone is better off with traditional land management practices in place, country, flora, fauna, the average Victorian. But it's more than that. We are economic powerhouses. If you've got a traditional owner entity on your country, in your region, we're some of the biggest employers at a rural and regional level. Everything is so city-centric, and you've got these vehicles through which caring for country, economic development, jobs, skills development, employment, all of that.
1: The list goes on.
0: It goes on and on and on and on. And so we've seen actually a sustained attack on the traditional owner corporations and the entities that represent the nations and their sovereignty. And it's been really, really sad to see. So if you've got an ear of a decision maker or you've got a vote to be cast at the next election, please be thoughtful and understand that traditional owners are not a risk, and actually we're a part of the puzzle of the economic and environmental success of this state.
1: And there you go, listeners. There is your plain, simple, but so important call to action. Kaylee Nicholson, until next time, thanks and respect to you.
0: Thank you very much.
2: You're with Charles Parkiner here on Triple R for The Mission. And really glad you can join us. Hope you enjoyed that interview with Kaylee Nicholson, and maybe for some of you out there, it addressed some all-important questions that may be regularly asked within your family, within your community, within your business, and might I also say within your local government as well. The interviews, of course, are always rebroadcast on the Triple R website, and if you'd like to also check out the transcripts as well, we typically have them up within a couple of days on the Victorian Aboriginal News website at www.vicaboriginalnews.com.au. Before we get into our next track and the interview that we mentioned at the top of the program with Dan Borsch, the General Manager of NITV, just a quick shout out to all the listeners who are listening beyond the Triple R area, and that is those stations that tune in via the rebroadcasting over the National Indigenous Radio Service and Community Radio Network networks. Really appreciate it. Hope you're enjoying the program. And right now, here is from Blackfire, Melbourne's own Blackfire, great little track. It is From the Sky.

0: On today's program, we catch up with veteran journalist and broadcaster, Aboriginal man Dan Borsha. Taking over as general manager of Australia's Aboriginal and Torres Strait broadcaster NITV in August 2025, Dan had previously established a name for himself as a trusted journalist at Sky News and more recently the ABC. Dan, thanks for taking the time to speak with me today.
1: Oh, Charles, it's so good to be with you. Thanks for making time to have a yarn with me.
0: Oh, well, the thanks go right back to you. But, Dan, look, you led the ABC's referendum coverage in 2023, and any journalist, as we discussed prior to this interview, who worked in that space during those times know all too well it was a constant battle against an almost overwhelming tsunami of misinformation. From your own personal perspective, what did you take away as key journalistic learnings from that experience?
1: Look, in terms of the lessons for me, there were a couple. One is the absolute unflinching power of the media and of storytelling and storytellers to be able to cut through the noise. Mm. And one of the things that I did that I absolutely loved and had such an impact on me was the Elders 1+1 series, where we took all of the TV studio on the road. I was really conscious that I've spent so much of my time and my career in studios, and I'm very comfortable with cameras and all the drama of it. But I know that that's not a normal place to be, and it doesn't necessarily facilitate creating space for a really powerful conversation. And so we took out the cameras once we'd spoken to all these different elders right across the nation and said, well, if you want to have a yarn, do you want to invite us onto your country? And we did that. And the type of stories that we heard and experience and voices from the elders was something that I hadn't seen on mainstream TV before. I'd seen it a lot through First Nations media, through platforms such as your own and NITV and the Koori Mail and the like. But I hadn't seen that necessarily to that depth in mainstream media. And so that was really powerful for me. And what it did is it opened up for me a whole different space of conversations about the referendum and the different perspectives people had, but also about more intrinsic principled stories about how people saw themselves, what connection meant to them, what did the term elder mean to all these different people. So on one hand, it had such a powerful effect on me. On the other hand, Charles, as you've mentioned, as I think anyone and everyone saw, we saw misinformation and disinformation at levels that I've never seen before.
0: Yeah.
1: And what was really challenging was that you and I might jump onto our social media, and because we've liked different pages or because we've watched different videos, we have completely different algorithms. So the material that I was seeing that was about the referendum would be completely different to yours, and it would be completely different to your listener, because all of those things happen in the shadows where there's no accountability of those algorithms and what goes on social media.
0: Well, this is the fractured algorithm that we're talking about. And one of the great concerns I've noticed and I've expressed and even heard others express is that there is a dramatic rise in the consumption of current affairs and news via social media. And even if we dive deeper there, it seems that it's the social influencer who is taking a precedence over the journalist. So what does this mean in your eyes right now for the future of Australian media and Australian news consumption?
1: Look, it's an extraordinary challenge of how do we address and cut through the noise of systems and structures that we can't completely see. They are deliberately opaque, those fractured algorithms, as you rightly point out, that they're designed in a way to keep feeding people the type of material that they have either liked or that the algorithm has decided they could like with a few prompts. So it's incredibly difficult. On the other side of that coin is the fact that you and I are having this conversation, that you've had this conversation regularly, as have I, across different platforms, means that there is awareness. I think that's the key first step of how to address it. But I also think there's an enormous responsibility for social media companies to be making sure that they are having in good faith conversations about ethics and values and what does that mean for the material people receive. Mm. And of course, this is all tied into those big national and international conversations about news bargaining and paying for media by those social media giants. But it's an incredible challenge as well, because you're right, people that would have a big following but are not bound by what you'd say, quote unquote, journalistic ethics or values, are getting to be the ones that are informing and helping to frame public opinion. And it's something that we need to think very carefully about. What does that look like, and how do we make sure that we're all having the same conversation?
0: Dan, that also brings in the deficit model, because a lot of what this fractured algorithm may present to the news consumer is stuff that actually just demonstrates the deficit model that has become so much the stereotype when it comes to covering First Nations. You've navigated mainstream and First Nations media landscapes for many, many years. You recognise, I'm sure, that mainstream media coverage of Indigenous affairs has historically suffered from deficit model. So this focuses heavily on trauma and conflict and all the negatives. So I want to take it back to NITV now and First Nations media outlets, as you mentioned, such as Koori Mail, NIT and others. So how does a dedicated First Nations editorial lens actively break down those, let's be honest, lazy stereotypes and shift the national narrative?
1: I think we see it in the reporting that is happening right now at all of those platforms, including your own and NITV right now. And if I think about a really recent example of the absolutely horrific and tragic death of Kumanjai little baby, and the difference in reporting that we saw from any media organisations that had the First Nations lens at the forefront compared to the others, you could see light night and day between them. They were completely different. The other impact is that what I observed is that when we had First Nations journalists on the ground, and I want to shout out to Emma Kellaway from the NITV team, because I think she did just such an exceptional job and was able to give the space and platform to Kumanjai little baby's family in a way that preserved and maintained their dignity while giving them the space to have a voice in the way that they wanted to do it, in the terms that they wanted to do it. That also then impacted other media, and we saw other reporting then, even if it was small tweaks or small changes, starting to shift. And one of the key examples for me was, I don't think a media organisation that wasn't using the name that the family had requested of Kumanjai little baby.
0: I noticed now, that, yeah.
1: I don't know if for you, but it really stuck out to me.
0: Yeah.
1: Because in the past, there would be some media organisations that I won't name here that would vehemently push back against that, and they would accuse that of being the woke brigade and, well, you know, whatever kind of deficit language they want to use. But you saw media organisations across the board leaning into that. And that opened up a whole lot of different conversations nationally about what does that terminology mean? Where does it come from? And that, while something very small in the midst of the most horrific trauma, that has an impact on how everyone has conversations about what happened, but then also what happens next. So I've seen throughout my career a huge leading into that deficit model by a lot of media organisations. And I've tried to do what I can in the spaces that I've been in. But it was certainly one of the big motivating factors when this job became available. I was really keen to get back to the base that gave me my start as a broadcast journalist and helped to shape and build me as a storyteller on the national stage. And I'm so grateful for the role of NITV and First Nations media in making sure to create that space, but also elevating conversations that other media networks are just not interested in.
0: So how important is it from your perspective now as the general manager of NITV, and you've already stated the real difference it made to you and to the coverage of The Voice by taking the studios essentially out on country and speaking with elders in their own areas, how important is this change and how needed is this change to start bringing about a real change in narrative, as we've talked about previously, and set an example for other media outlets. And as you mentioned, we're not going to name names, but I think we know who they are.
1: Mm. Look, Charles, your career in media and journalism is longer than I've had hot dinners. So you know this better than I, that the change you're referring to is crucial. And if we don't get it right, then we're going to continue to see that deficit model. And that does nothing but damage. And there are some journos who said to me that they wondered, this is not Indigenous journos, they wondered out loud of whether that deficit reporting had an impact on the result of the referendum. And I thought that was really interesting when I'm hearing those sorts of comments, because you're having people that are not in this space seeing the correlation and impact of that type of reporting. And so those conversations are really important as well. But I guess to really clearly answer your question, I don't think we've got a minute to waste.
0: What would your call to action be to young journalists out there nowadays? Because I come across them constantly in my travels, and so many of them are just being subjected to the influences of 2023 and sensationalism and meeting deadlines, meeting the requirements to be out there first when it comes to social media, all these new pressures. You know, what realistically can you say to young journalists and to even established journalists if they're to present the real news and the truth of the news?
1: Firstly, I would say stick at it. It's really important to have those voices and those perspectives in First Nations media, but in all media organisations. It is so crucial to have that difference of thinking. I think also having an awareness about the way that the media works and what the limitations of the structures that you've just touched on, most of them, what are the limitations of that? And what does it mean to have this push to be first published or first online or first on social media, where facts and details are still emerging? And I always think back to some of the lessons that I had as a very, very young journo or reporter in Tennant Creek at the Tennant District Times about making sure to take the time to be getting all of the facts and the whole picture. And I wonder if the speed with which information is disseminated now means that that has been one of the casualties. And so I'd be saying to journos, and I say this regularly, is just be very conscious about what are those structural limitations and how that works, and make sure that you're making decisions about your career that are best suited to you and to the impact that you want to have.
0: Following on directly from that, what then would you say to the general consumer of news in Australia, those who are seeking to break away from that fractured algorithm, those who are seeking to really find out the truth? Now, here in Victoria, and I just want to talk about this for a minute or so, we're seeing an enormous degree of confusion within the general community when it comes, of course, to treaty and, of course, with Yuruk having just closed last year, with truth-telling. There is an enormous amount of negative news, of misinformation and resulting disinformation. What do you advocate to the consumer to do to get to the truth?
1: Well, firstly, I would say to the journalists that are perpetuating that mis and disinformation or deliberately picking details to sway the story, I would say do better. And to the general audience, I would say ask more questions and think more deeply about what is happening and seek other perspectives on that. Go to other media organizations, check and assess the position that you're taking and ask the question of why. Because I think it's really important that we don't get trapped into what we were touching on a little bit earlier around the algorithms, that we don't get trapped into that way of thinking about even mainstream media news either. Yeah.
0: So, Dan, let's look toward the next decade. Now you're in this management position. You've really done your apprenticeship out there in Tennant Creek, as you've mentioned, and you've done it in the trenches at the ABC and Sky News. God love you for that, my brother.
1: I must note it was a different Sky News when I worked there. It certainly changed in the decade or so since I worked there. But no, not completely take that on board.
0: But you've seen the change in structure, and you've just mentioned that things have changed. But when it comes to First Nations media and the ultimate vision for the scale and influence of First Nations media, what structural support or even institutional change is still missing to ensure that black-led storytelling is recognised not as a niche sector, but as a pillar of Australia's democratic landscape?
1: It comes down to who is telling the story, doesn't it?
0: Yeah.
1: So if you don't have a critical mass of Aboriginal and Torres Strait Islander journalists telling stories embedded in the structures that are making the decisions about the commissioning and the editing and what is the story that a network is going to prioritise, then that's a real challenge. So if you look at places such as the ABC and SBS that in the last year have both appointed directors of First Nations into their leadership structures, that's a real game changer, having Aboriginal and Torres Strait Islander people on the boards of now of both national broadcasters. And I want to really call out the recent announcement in just the last couple of weeks of Damien Miller, who has just been appointed to the board of the ABC after an exceptional career as a diplomat and, in fact, Australia's first Indigenous ambassador many, many years ago. He is the first Aboriginal board director to sit on the ABC since Neville Bonner left the role back in 1991.
0: Yeah.
1: So Damien becomes just the second Aboriginal person to ever sit on the board of the ABC. Now, that is shocking in 2026, but also it's worth celebrating in 2026 as well, and hopefully paves the way for many, many more voices. So I would say to the media organisations, having Aboriginal and Torres Strait Islander people telling the stories in the places, as the newsreaders like we have at Channel 10 with Nerelda and Marlena Wop at Channel 7, I would say to all the networks, they've got to do better to do that, to embed and to be fostering that talent from the beginning, from when young people are taking an interest in wanting to tell stories and wanting to be in that space. That's what the editor of the Tennant Times did for me. And that decision and that investment has then seen me being able to take and seek out a whole range of different opportunities to where I am now. The only other thing that I would say, Charles, is that when I look at the team at NITV, I am so excited. We have an executive that is chocked full of powerhouse thinkers that are bold and brave and unapologetic in what we are striving for. And when I sit in the meetings with the whole team, I get energized. And there is so much that we are seeing that is incredible. Linear NITV is among the only linear channels that is growing in population. Our digital footprint has just reached past 1 million. We are commissioning news that other media organisations are not doing. We're commissioning storytelling that others wouldn't delve into those spaces.
0: Yeah.
1: All of that has an impact on how we see ourselves as Aboriginal and Torres Strait Islander people, as Australians, as part of the globe, the world population. It's all really, really crucial. And that is what is exciting to me. And that's the thing that I want to be really working on and making sure that we're helping to create pathways to get even more Aboriginal and Torres Strait Islander people into these spaces of this important storytelling. That gives me energy, and that's what I am really driven by.
0: Well, Dan, that really leads into the last question I have for you, and we don't often get the general manager of NITV on this program. So,
1: well, I hope that's going to change now.
0: from your lips to the ears of those who make the decisions. Okay. But, Dan, under the general managership of Dan Borsha, what then is the future of NITV over the next several years?
1: I feel like we have, as an organisation, over the last 19 years, we turn 20 next year, have carved out such an incredible place. We need to keep growing that, remaining passionately connected to our community and to our most important stakeholder and audience, and that is the people that really advocated and fought for NITV to come into existence over many, many years and decades. We need to keep holding the line on telling stories, on building talent and pipelines for storytelling. And we need to be also helping to bring all Australians into our story and into this space. And that's really exciting that we have an opportunity to be not only making sure that we are the place that Aboriginal and Torres Strait Islander people come to tell stories, have voices heard, to be platformed, for other Aboriginal and Torres Strait Islander people, but also opening up that space for all Australians. In 2023, they felt like our very existence was being questioned and challenged. And we see the routine questioning of acknowledgement to country and of welcome to country and all of those kind of fig leaf arguments that are really covering the bigger thing that people are not wanting to say. We have an opportunity to challenge that and say, hold on, here is all these incredible stories that you get to be a part of as well, that this is a part of everyone's story who lives in this place right now.
0: Dan Borscher, General Manager of NITV, thanks for your time.
1: Els, thank you so much. I really appreciate your time and the incredible work you're doing. Thank you.
2: And that is our wrap for a program for this evening. Thank you so much indeed for tuning in. Don't forget to re-listen to any of these interviews, then get on to the Triple R website, where they'll typically be up in the next day or so. Or if you wish to read them in their transcript form, then get on to vicaboriginalnews.com.au. Now, next week, Daniel's back in the seat, and I believe he's got a really interesting interview lined up. I'd love to spill the beans, but I'm definitely not going to, because that would just jinx the entire thing. If there's anything you'd like me to do in my particular section, then get onto our website and use the contact form. Only too happy to start exploring avenues of investigation or interviews that are of particular interest to you. Now, just a bit of a teaser coming up over the next several episodes that I'll be hosting. We're going to be exploring over the next month or so a little bit more about native title, because it really is a somewhat contentious issue. We'll, of course, be continuing our coverage on the Victoria Treaty process. And look, just on that one, if you've got questions about treaty, we're putting together a bit of a cracker of a program based around general questions from the community, including local governments, on what does treaty mean for the Victorian people, for the communities, for the country itself, and of course for local government. There's a great deal of confusion. If you've got questions, then using any of those communications methods I just mentioned, then get them through to us, for goodness sake, and we will address them without a shadow of a doubt. We've also got, if I look across at my daughter Karina, who's with me in the studio right now and talking about some of the future stories we've got coming up on the program, she's going to be saying to me, and she's not actually online right now, but we're going to be obviously focusing a fair bit on reconciliation. We've got a great relationship with Reconciliation Victoria, and in particular, multicultural reconciliation. You may remember a couple of weeks ago, I broadcast a story or an interview with Shankar Kasi Nathan about the need to embed reconciliation within the multicultural communities and the immigrant communities. And there's a lot of work actually happening in that area across Reconciliation Victoria and across Victoria. So we really think that's of particular importance, and we'll definitely be bringing those sorts of stories to you. But until then, as there's so much going on, I really do want to thank you so much indeed for tuning in to the mission here on Triple R. And thank you so much for all the positive feedback we've got via the Triple R text line. It is, if you want it to be, as long as you're prepared to scratch the surface of what often appears to be a bit of a crappy and corruption-ridden world. As Jimmy Cliff sang in 1969, it truly is a wonderful world full of beautiful people.

0: This is New York City. I'm James B., and stay tuned now for The Man, with 2 hours of uninterrupted nostalgia, with the accent on jazz. And now, the sounds of satin. Tom Parker.
1: Many thanks to you, James B., and hi, everyone. Tom Parker with you for the next 2 hours, our musical bag, Nostalgia, with the accent on jazz. Always a delight to spend these 2 hours together with you, our time to relive laid-back sounds of yesteryear. From New York, jazz, nice and easy.

Well, no show would be complete without a drop of the old Basie Band, you agree? What better way than the Basie Big Band from that year of 1975. Chock full of goodness, great sounds. Enjoy The Front Burner, the Sammy Nestico composition, the Basie Big Band. From Manhattan's borough of New York City, we'd like to welcome in stations throughout Australia, across Greater Sydney over FM 99.3 and 88.5, to Melbourne's Eastern FM 98.1, Adelaide's 5MBS, Canberra's Art Sound FM 92.7 and 90.3, right around Australia to all states, thanks to the Australian Community Radio Network, the network sponsored by APRA, bringing you the music of the nation through community stations. Welcome to the sounds of New York City. Yes, Tom Parker in the chair and all our good friends out there. Let's enjoy these sounds together.

singer Carmen McRae not only exercised control in her delivery of her songs, but also exercised control over her audience when she worked live, standing majestically still, demanding attention and respect throughout her bearing and demeanor. She consistently proved that this attention and respect were well deserved. What she gave her audience, of course, were performances of songs which managed to give a constant impression that she was never wrong in the interpretation, delivery of her songs. She's quite the lady. She was hard on her musicians too, demanding at all times 100%. Carmen McRae over the years acquired a reputation for being difficult. She was outspoken and compromisingly honest, knowing what was right for her, and quite clearly being difficult was her way of displaying her professionalism. She was quite the lady and she was quite the singer. I admired her and I like her work. Carmen McRae and La-di-da, 'tis autumn. Roy Eldridge, trumpet player, is not exactly a household jazz name, but in jazz lore, Roy Eldridge forms the link between Louis Armstrong and, say, Dizzy Gillespie. But in reality, in his life, Roy Eldridge had different preferences, different links. He preferred the sounds of people like Red Nichols or Rex Stewart and the tenor of Coleman Hawkins, as well as the alto of Benny Carter, to that of, say, Louis Armstrong. Roy Eldridge loved cutting contests, beating out the trumpet players in the jam sessions. He liked to speed and range. They call him Little Jazz. Let's enjoy now Little Jazz.

It's called What's It All About? A good lineup too, Bud Johnson on tenor, Norris Turney on alto and Norman Simmons piano throughout the album, Eddie Locke, Ted Sturgis on bass, I should say, Eddie Locke drums, and on some of the tracks throughout the album you'll hear also the vibes of Milt Jackson. Good album, you bet. It's called The Heat's On, Roy Eldridge. Oh, it's two of a kind time. Time to put a couple of song titles together in sentence form, making that indeed your two of a kind. Okay. This week we're saying hi to Anne Rose, Anne Rose of Melbourne. Anne Rose, welcome. I used to know a lovely girl named Anne Rose from days gone by. I'm sure you are as lovely as the Anne Rose that I used to know. Anne Rose of Melbourne. It's a good two of a kind, too, from Anne Rose, goes like this. Aubrey, this time, the dream's on me.

Oh, wonderful sounds indeed. The sounds of Mr. Roy Eldridge, or Little Jazz as he was known. It's a Pablo recording from 1976. The album

Aubrey, this time the dream's on me. It's Johnny Mathis and Boss Skaggs, and that's a good two of a kind. Thanks to Melbourne's Anne Rose. Thanks, Anne Rose, and lovely hearing from you. Let's hear from you again. We'll do it again next week. We'll put two song titles together in sentence form, and making that indeed, you're a two of a kind. And yes, you're listening to From New York, Jazz Nice and Easy, across Australia on the Community Radio Network. I'm Tom Parker. The Texas pianist Red Garland certainly enjoyed a very strong career in jazz from the 1950s through the late 1970s before retiring. They were great years, not only for him, but for other musicians too, who travelled the jazz avenues those years produced. Along his journeyed path, Red Garland mixed swing and bebop quite comfortably, playing alongside veterans like Charlie Parker, Coleman Hawkins, Lester Young. He was a member of that classic Miles Davis quintet for 4 years. Pretty good company, I'd say. His latter years, well, Red Garland, he retired back to his Texas home in Dallas, where he remained and cut a whole heap of albums, I'm very happy to say. Let's enjoy his sounds now as Red Garland.

Oh, Tisket a Tasket, that yellow basket. Great sounds, you agree? The album is called Rediscovered Masters, belonging to the piano-playing Red Garland. Paul Chambers on bass, by the way, Art Taylor drums, and throughout Conga's Ray Barreto. It's a prestige recording and a goodie. Enjoy it. Red Garland. Do a couple of love songs.

I'm a fool to want you, and the last time I saw Jimmy. That's Lady Kazan. Couple of love songs right there. Once he was through with the Dave Brubeck Quartet, Paul Desmond left the group on the strict understanding that he, Paul Desmond, on forming his own group, could not work together with another piano player. So consequently, Paul Desmond opted for the guitar as his substitute piano. And that, of course, turned out to be just the perfect matching for that Desmond sound, from Jim Hall to the Canadian Ed Beckett. Paul Desmond's alto just floated so beautifully above gentle guitar chords. In my opinion, his last couple of albums recorded live in Toronto were among his very best. Paul Desmond himself, well, he was most enthusiastic about those Toronto engagements that he fulfilled with this pickup Canadian group, which really suited his playing to a T. Let's enjoy Paul Desmond.

This is the album just entitled Live. Another one also called Paul Desmond. Those two albums were held by the Paul Desmond estate and have been, of course, re-released time and time again out onto the market with, of course, much success. Good sound, you agree. Ed Bickett's guitar, Don Thompson on bass, and of course, Jerry Fuller drums, and the sounds of the man himself, Paul Desmond.

From New York, this is Jazz Nice and Easy. Serving Australia with laid-back sounds designed with only you in mind. Restful sounds to ease you in or ease you out of that that rather harried day. In Manhattan, I'm Tom Parker. It's time for our special of the week, Sound Trilogy, three tracks of that special guest, or a musical theme.

0: Whilst Brazil's bossa nova image goes hand in hand with the compositions of Antonio Carlos Jobim, another name should be remembered when one enjoys the soft sway of this gentle music. For while Jobim wrote the songs, it was the brilliance, yes, the brilliance of this man. The guitarist, João Gilberto, who not only first recorded them, but of course through the beauty of his guitar and soft lilting voice, was dramatically influential in creating that Brazilian sound that had been, up until then, a music that belonged with the piano accordion. The girlish, simple voice of his wife Astrid, together with João's softness of his acoustic guitar, gave us musical pictures of soft summer nights in Brazil. The bossa nova was born.
1: Olha que coisa mais linda, mais cheia de graça, ela menina que vem, que passa, num doce balanço, caminho.

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That girl from Ipanema, João and Astrid Gilberto. João Gilberto lived the bohemian life in Rio de Janeiro. His brilliant guitar playing supported him as he roamed the night spots with no fixed abode. He slept at different houses nightly for 7 years. Drugs and, of course, the lowest behavior. Finally, in 1955, a friend in Rio took him in. Gilberto saw the light, cleaned up his act, as it were. Out went the crazy nights and the drugs. There was a time spent inside a sanatorium, and by 1956, a squeaky clean, João Gilberto had developed his guitar stylings and created a new world and a new vocal delivery, where all vibrato was deleted. His meetings with Antonio Carlos Jobim sealed his fate. Success, big time, with the bossa nova for Jobim, for Astrid and João Gilberto, well, forever changed their lives. Later with Astrid, now divorced and enjoying a star's career, João, now new with his new wife, set to promoting his own country melodies. And that he did.

Brazil, João Gilberto. João and Mincha Gilberto produced a daughter named Bibel. As she grew, Bibel took the ways of her father and her mother and began a singing career that's taken her all the way from Rio de Janeiro to New York. A similar excursion her father took all of those years ago. Bibel Gilberto has shared an album with Jobim and has finally settled and found her own niche in the music business. Today, with several albums to her credit, she carries the name of Gilberto proudly.

Cal, a bohemian guitar player of no grassroots, who used his wife Astrid to sing The Girl from Ipanema in that studio in 1963 because she was the only one who could speak English, started the craze, the bossa nova, picked up by a delighted world audience, that gentle sound that swept comfortably over us, warm and inviting, and today, of course, remains with us still, carried along on summer breezes by now his daughter, Bibel. Oh, indeed. All in the family. Those Brazilian Gilbertos. And that's our sound trilogy of the week.

Duke Ellington wrote Rockin' in Rhythm, goody, right? Way back in 1930, and together with his band, the Harlem Footwarmers, laid down the first recording of what would currently be some around about 130 plus recorded versions of this one. Rockin' in Rhythm, that's right, Rockin' in Rhythm. All from Ellington to Ella, from the Modern Jazz Quartet to Weather Report, and of course our version, a goodie too. You enjoy it? Terry Gibbs on Vibes and Rockin' in Rhythm. The album is called Swingin' with Terry. Between the singer James Taylor and the tenor saxophonist, the late Michael Brecker, they have an amazing 20 Grammy Awards, 5 for James Taylor and 15 for Michael Brecker. Quite a feat for these two artists who, in their respective fields, push the boundaries. James Taylor, who over a 40-plus year career, has continued to excel in songwriting and performance. In fact, his albums, this one that was fairly recent called Live at the Troubadour, sits high in the charts. Not bad, really, considering his first best-selling album, Sweet Baby Jane's, was back, some around about 43 years ago. Think about that. That's amazing. And the late Michael Brecker, of course, a quiet, gentle musician who, even with his passing all those years ago, is still widely regarded as the most influential tenor saxophonist since John Coltrane. Well, I guess a third person also should be included in this comment, being, of course, the songs. The Nearness of You, the song composer Hoagie Carmichael. Let's enjoy now a couple from these two, from James Taylor and Michael Brecker.

Well, you must admit, it's a very different album. And in my opinion, it's a very good album at that. It's called The Ballad Book. The Ballad Book, belonging to Michael Brecker, and of course featuring James Taylor. So unusual for the coupling of those two together. Pat Metheny and Herbie Hancock, Charlie Hayden, Jack DeJohnette in that backing group for Michael Brecker. Really wonderful sounds and great musicians. And of course, the ever durable Mr. James Taylor. How about that? Nice. Very Nearness of You with James Taylor. And then, of course, My Ship. Very tasteful sounds of Michael Brecker. The album, The Ballad Book. There's Miles Davis.

Very strange album with a slight cut at the end. Exit Miles in a Hurry, along with the rest of the group. Sorry about that. It's on the album. Very strange. I Fall in Love Too Easily. It's a great old standard. And I hope you enjoyed it, even though the end was cut. Miles Davis, of course, on trumpet. On tenor sax is Wayne Shorter. Herbie Hancock on piano. Ron Carter on bass. And Tony Williams drums. As I said, it's just a marvellous quintet, the Miles Davis Quintet. All his albums are good anyway, weren't they? This is the album called No Blues. I Fall in Love Too Easily, year 1967, recorded live in Paris.

From New York, Jazz Nice and Easy is produced in studios in Manhattan, New York City, and heard nationally across Australia on the Community Radio Network. Well, that old clock on the wall says we're out of here. It's time to close out our little soiree. Let's do it again next week. Same time, same place. Oh, I'll see you here. In New York, I'm Tom Parker.

Around about now, a jingle was meant to be playing, but something is not right. We've got the music. It heard me.

0: some problems here at Houston, I think. Anyway, good morning. It's the, just checking, it is the 4th of June, 2026. It's Mike Webb with Thursday Breakfast. And here's a little something I always play.
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0: Well, let's have a go at the weather. Microphone's working. Good. What have we got? Temperature's currently 8.3 degrees and it feels like 4.5. I'm into that. The maximum today is expected to be 17. We're expecting between 3 and 15 millimetres of rain. And the description of the day from the Met is showers increasing. We had, speaking of which, we've had 0.2 of a millimetre since 9 o'clock yesterday morning. The current wind is a nor-nor-westerly, 11 kilometres an hour with gusts of 15. The humidity is pretty low, 63%. Right, we've got a high chance of at least 3 millimetres of rain, a 50-50 chance of at least 7, and a 25% chance of at least 15. Believe that if you will. The East Gippsland District forecast today is cloudy, very high chance of showers, most likely during this afternoon and evening. Snow falling above 1,200 metres. The chance of a thunderstorm in the far east this evening. Damaging winds possible near the New South Wales border. Winds northwesterly 25 to 35 kilometres an hour, turning west to southwesterly 15 to 25. This evening, daytime maximum temperatures between 5 and 16. The sun got up exactly an hour ago and it will set at 4:51. Looking ahead, tomorrow, showers, 15 the top tomorrow, 2 to 10 millimetres of rain. Saturday, partly cloudy, 17 top and 0 to 1 millimetre of rain. The next 3 days, Sunday, Monday and Tuesday, will be no rain and the temperatures will be 18, 18, 19, that's Tuesday, and Sunday mostly sunny, and Monday and Tuesday both sunny. Wednesday changes a little bit, the top will be 20, possible shower and 0 to 1 millimetre of rain. That's that little bit of it. Let's hear what the East Gippsland Coastal Waters forecast is today. When the computer displays it. Things are a bit strange here this morning. Oh, yes it is, here it is, right. The East Gippsland Coastal Waters forecast for Waters Lakes entrance to 60 nautical miles east of Gabo Island. The weather situation, a low pressure system over northwest Tasmania will track eastwards into the Tasman Sea today. A series of troughs will sweep across Victoria with the passage of this low before a weak cold front skims the south on Friday. By the weekend, a large high-pressure system over South Australia will extend a ridge over Victoria. The forecast for today, gale warning, for today for the East Gippsland Coast, and that continues through tomorrow. Winds, west to northwesterly, 25 to 30 knots, reaching up to 35 offshore during the morning. Winds turning south to southwesterly in the evening. Seas 2 to 4 metres, swell westerly 2 to 3 metres, tending southwesterly 1.5 to 2.5 metres later in the evening. Weather, cloudy, near 100% chance of showers. That's out there, not in here. Chance of a thunderstorm from late this morning. Well, a little bit different from here, but that's weather. That's it for the weather and the tide times. Ah, gee whiz, this thing's slow this morning. Oh, have to thump it or something. That's what you do, isn't it? Well, you turn them off and start again. Oh, I can't turn it off because then I can't play music. We'll see how it goes with that. The tide times, Mallacoota Inlet, that is, are currently at 0.5 metre and rising. And the last low was at 5.17. The high will be at 12:06 p.m. And only be 0.8 of a metre. Wow. High, arrow going up, yes. Is that something to do with that weather that was threatening the entire coastline yesterday or last night? It's sulking. All right, the next low is at 4:26 p.m. and that'll be 0.59 metre. And, yeah, that's interesting. Wouldn't imagine there'd be much outbound current this afternoon if it only gets up to 0.8 of a metre. Yeah, going back, yeah, 0.5 metre. All right, to finish off the day at 10:42 will be another high, and that'll be a bit more reasonable, 1.15 metres. That's the lot. And it's only one thing I haven't done, and that's bring up the thing that plays the music for me. It's going to be one of those days, I hope not. It is already. waiting. Who's been fixing this computer for us? We'll give it another go. I might have to go back to the satellite and reboot. In fact, I will do that. Sorry.

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0: was a tune called Teo. It was from Elder Miola and Friends. And that's from an album called Consequence of Chaos. And here is just the opposite. This man is so organised.
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5: Good morning, I'm Laura Devoy. The federal government is pushing back on the US's latest tariff proposal. Washington wants to impose tariffs of between 10 and 12.5% on dozens of countries, including Australia, which import goods made by slave labour. Speaking in Canberra this morning, Treasurer Jim Chalmers defended Australia's record on slavery.
6: We've got a world-leading legislation in place already to combat the evils of modern slavery.
5: Dr. Chalmers says US tariffs on Australia are unwarranted, unjustified and inconsistent with the free trade agreement. Opposition leader Angus Taylor also says such tariffs should not be imposed on Australia.
7: They are a great friend and they shouldn't do it to a friend. We've fought with them in every war, every major war. They shouldn't be imposing tariffs on us.
5: Nurses and midwives at one of South Australia's biggest hospitals have walked off the job amid a dispute over wages and conditions. It's the first in a series of rolling stoppages at Lyell McEwen Hospital. The Australian Nursing and Midwifery Federation SA says despite more than 12 months of negotiations, the state government still has not put forward nationally competitive wages and conditions. All surgeries at the hospital will proceed as planned during the strike. In the United States, the House of Representatives has voted in favour of a war powers resolution which calls on President Donald Trump to remove troops from Iran or seek approval from Congress to continue the war. Four Republicans sided with the Democrats to pass the resolution. However, it's largely symbolic and would not force Mr. Trump to end the war. A separate resolution advanced by the Senate last month would require Mr. Trump to end the war without congressional approval, but it's yet to be voted on and could end up being vetoed by the President. Ukraine says it struck a warship and an oil terminal in a wave of drone strikes targeting the Russian city of St. Petersburg. The BBC's Russia editor Steve Rosenberg is there.
8: It was early morning when the drone struck. St. Petersburg was under Ukrainian attack. The Russians say they shot down dozens of drones. But some got through. We could see a plume of thick black smoke hanging over the city. Officials here said little about what was hit. Infrastructure, they said, and left it at that. But one of the districts targeted has an oil facility. In another, there's a naval base.
5: Dozens of local and international artists are in South Australia for the start of the Adelaide Cabaret Festival. The largest event of its kind in the world, there'll be 79 performances over the next 12 nights. Artistic director Ruben Kay told the ABC the challenges in attracting artists to the festival were logistical, with many keen to attend.
9: Every artist we approached was frothing and chomping at the bit to be part of it, so everyone works hard and getting any artistic endeavour in this current climate underway is a challenge, but it's a beautiful challenge for us.
5: Turning to sport, in tennis, only two top 10 seeds remain in the men's draw of the French Open after Félix Auger-Aliassime was knocked out of the tournament. The Canadian lost to 10th seed Flavio Cobolli in four sets this morning. The win sees Cobolli through to the semi-finals, where he'll take on Matteo Arnaldi, who advanced after Matteo Berrettini retired injured from their quarterfinal. Alexander Zverev, who has never won a Grand Slam tournament, is the only top five seed remaining.
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0: That's what you're listening to. Mike Webb, Thursday Breakfast. And let's hear what the weather says at this time. We're at 11.1, feels like 6.6, so it's come up a bit. Going for a maximum of 17 and between 3 and 15 millimetres of rain. Showers increasing is what it says. The current wind is, it's still a nor'westerly 15 kilometres an hour with gusts to 19. And there's been 0.2 millimetres of rain overnight. So New Gippsland District forecast is cloudy, very high chance of showers, most likely during this afternoon and evening. Snow falling above 1,200 metres. Chance of a thunderstorm in the far east this evening. Damaging winds possible near the border with New South Wales. Winds nor'westerly 25 to 35 kilometres an hour, turning west to south-westerly 15 to 25 in the evening. Daytime maximum temperatures between 5 and 16. And the East Gippsland coastal waters forecast for waters Lakes entrance to 60 nautical miles east of Gabo. The weather situation. A low pressure system over northwest Tasmania will track eastwards into the Tasman Sea today. Series of troughs will sweep across Victoria with a passage of this low before a weak cold front skims the south tomorrow. By the weekend, a large high pressure system over South Australia will extend a ridge over Victoria. Forecast for today. Gale warning for today and tomorrow for the East Gippsland coast. The winds today, west to nor'westerly 25 to 30 knots, reaching up to 35 offshore during the morning, then turning south to south-westerly in the evening. Seas 2 to 4 metres, swell westerly 2 to 3 metres, tending south-westerly 1.5 to 2.5 metres later in the evening. Weather, cloudy, near 100% chance of showers, chance of a thunderstorm from late this morning. Mallacoota Inlet tide times. Pardon me, lost my voice. It's gone into rough. It's 0.6 of a metre and rising, and the high will be at 12:06 p.m. And as I remarked on an hour ago, it's only going to be 0.8 of a metre. The moon's not pulling hard enough from somewhere. The low will be at 4:26, and the next high will be after the noonday one, 10:42 this evening, 1.15 metres. Back to the music starting this hour. Alison Krauss, Never Get Off the Ground.

from 1984, Little River Band with Relentless. John Farnham on voice. Now, Susan Tedeschi and Derek Trucks and the band, of course. Something called Friar's Point. It's 9:20 nearly.

Slava Gregorian from his album Another Night in London. The Waifs from their album Sun, Dirt, Water. Sun, it's all one word, but they mean three of them. Sun, dirt, and water. Something called Pony.

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2: And it's my place to inform you. 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Back to the music, and what have I got coming up? Sorry, lost the plot a bit. It's Madeleine Perrot, of course, with Je Deux Amours. Play.

Delta Goodrum, Butterfly. And coming up next is way back in the 80s, Queen. Whoops, nearly something else. I Want to Break Free.

That's it from me for today. Hope you've enjoyed the program. And if you stay tuned, you'll hear the Community Radio Network programming right through till 3 o'clock. And then Mervyn Kim comes in with 2 hours of Thanks for the Memory. And he puts you back to the Community Radio Network when he finishes. And the next local voice you hear will be Maggie Langdon. 8 o'clock tomorrow with Sea Change Brecky. She's on Mondays and Fridays. Look at the wrong one. Sea Change Brecky tomorrow at 8. Maggie Langdon. Don't forget the pub. 10:30. Morning Melodies. Have fun. Bye.

I am or what I'm gonna be. And I'm so tired being